0: We just heard the world premiere of One Sweet Morning by John Corleano, a New York Philharmonic co-commission. Stephanie Blythe was the soloist, and the New York Philharmonic was led by its music director, Alan Gilbert. Our broadcast will continue after a pause for station ID with a performance of the Symphony No. 7 by Antonín Dvořák. I'm Alec Baldwin, and you're listening to the New York Philharmonic this week.
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0: When setting out to work on his commission for a seventh symphony, Antonín Dvořák said to a friend, "My new symphony must be such as to make a stir in the world." Many consider the resulting work to be Dvořák's finest symphony, a work of stunning beauty, drama, and melodic riches. Here again is Alan Gilbert.
7: By the time Dvořák was writing his last four symphonies, 6, 7, 8, and 9, he had achieved real greatness as a symphonist. I think the seventh symphony out of these last four occupies a very special place. It is the darkest, it is the most intense, it is the most brooding. Dvořák is definitely one of the great melodists. He writes tunes that are just singable and unforgettable, and you find those in this symphony as well. But there's a depth and a kind of message, if you will, in the symphony that I think is really unique.
0: Like so many of Dvořák's works, the Seventh Symphony shows the influence of the composer's native Bohemia. While he did not go so far as to quote any folk songs note for note, one can certainly hear their movements and cadences, especially in the third movement. And now we go back down to the stage for the Symphony No. 7 in D minor, Opus 70 by Dvořák. Alan Gilbert conducts the New York Philharmonic.

0: The new U.S. effort to put economic pressure on Iran would also involve Iran's biggest trading partner, China.
1: And the question is whether the United States will pick a major fight with China over these Iran sanctions.
0: How is an economic D-Day supposed to work? On the next Morning Edition from NPR News.
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0: The Oboe Concerto by Richard Strauss is the major work for this hour, and it's one of the great oboe concertos of the 20th century in classical music. For many, the preeminent one, in fact, dating from the 1940s. Richard Strauss writing this at the request of an American soldier, John Delancey, who was also a principal oboist with the Pittsburgh Symphony Orchestra at the time, and who was a GI stationed in Germany. It's a wonderful story, always. In this case, Fumiaki Miyamoto plays here oboe with the Mito Chamber Orchestra, conducted by Seiji Ozawa.

0: The Oboe Concerto by Richard Strauss with Fumiaki Miyamoto as soloist there with the Mito Chamber Orchestra led by Seiji Ozawa.
1: 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It's the Chicago Symphony Orchestra radio broadcast. You'll hear Benny Goodman play Carl Maria von Weber's two clarinet concertos as well as Nielsen's clarinet concerto. That's Benny Goodman and Nielsen and Weber on the Chicago Symphony Orchestra tonight at 7 on the Evening Concert on Illinois Classical, 90.9 FM.
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0: When Debussy was a young 18 years old, he wrote a symphony, actually a work that he only sketched out in piano four hands and then quickly forgot it, actually.

0: A symphony by Claude Debussy, written by a very young Debussy, the Lyon National Orchestra, conducted by Yun Markel.
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0: What did I tell you? The Svirponjeki, the kind of ancient, I suppose, not just classic, but ancient Latvian instrument there that we heard at the end of that piece by Jakobs Janševskis called Lignum with violinist Gidon Kramer and the Kramerata Baltica on Extra Eclectic.
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0: The Green Fuse by James Wilson. Anthony Parnthert led the Chiniquay Orchestra. Jennifer Allen puts together the playlists of this program. I'm Steve Seal. Thank you for tuning in to Extra Eclectic.
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0: Silent Spring by Stephen Stuckey, so named for the Rachel Carson book about the environment that many say spurred the modern environmental movement. The Pittsburgh Symphony Orchestra, conducted by Manfred Hernick, on Extra Eclectic.
1: 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You'll hear Benny Goodman play Carl Maria von Weber's 2 clarinet concertos, as well as Nielsen's clarinet concerto. 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

0: Boy, that's good. Clarice Jensen, the composer of that piece, played by fellow cellist Maya Beiser, Salt Air, Salt Earth. You'll find that on Maya Beiser's album called Salt. Jennifer Allen constructs the playlists of the show. I'm Steve Seal. 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

0: Piano Concerto No. 6 by John Field. Janosch Furst conducted the New Irish Chamber Orchestra, and the soloist was John O'Connor on Music Through the Night.
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0: Alexander Borodin's Petite Suite, originally a set of piano suites and orchestrated after Borodin died. Yanadi Rozhdestvensky conducted the Stockholm Philharmonic Orchestra.
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0: If you go back to the 12th century, that's where you'll find perhaps the first woman to be recognized as a composer. Hildegard von Bingen spent most of her life in an isolated monastery. She was a visionary, a prophet, and a pioneer who wrote books on biology, botany, medicine, and the arts. Hildegard von Bingen didn't start writing music until she was almost 40 years old. And then she left behind a treasure trove of music. Most of it has only been recorded in the last 50 years or so, 800 years after her death. Coming up, we'll hear one of the hundreds of songs written by Hildegard von Bingen in about 15 minutes. I hope you can stick around. Louis Theodor Gouvy was a composer really respected in his lifetime by audiences and other musicians. Johannes Brahms was a big fan of Gouvy. In the 1830s, he wrote his first piece of music and went on to be a name for himself. Gouvy's music was performed all over Europe, Scandinavia, and Russia. Here's Louis Theodor Gouvy's Petite Suite Gallois, performed by the United States Air Force Band.

0: Tchaikovsky's Orchestral Suite No. 2, called Characteristic. Jerzy Belolavec conducted the Prague Symphony Orchestra.
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0: Andean folk dances from Peruvian composer Celso Garrido Leca. Miguel Harth Bedoya conducted the Norwegian Radio Orchestra on Music Through the Night. 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

0: English composer Elias Parrish Alvers was known as a magician with the harp. He was a virtuoso, and a lot of the music he wrote was for his instrument, including that, Introduction and Variations. We heard harpist Katrin Finch on Music Through the Night. I'm Jalene Kahn. Hope you're doing well. Thanks a lot for being here with me.
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0: 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News headlines are next, and then the U.S. Supreme Court gives President Trump an interim win on a challenge to his executive order for restricting voting by mail. Hansi Lo Wong has a report in a few minutes. The time is 8 o'clock.
1: Good morning. NPR's Michelle Kellerman calls Economic D-Day mostly a rebranded sanctions campaign. In public comments, Treasury Secretary Scott Bessent didn't mention China, the biggest buyer of Iranian oil. It's Morning Edition from NPR News. Fire officials in Nevada say a fast-moving fire was caused by humans. They haven't said if it was an accident. I'm Layla Faldin.
2: And I'm Michelle Martin. Also, a surrogate was carrying a baby with a heart deformity. His birth has led to a custody fight. And historian Jill Lepore asks whether we want to live in an artificial state where companies and technology have the power and people are turning into online trolls. It is Tuesday, August 25th. On this day in 2012, the spacecraft Voyager 1 became the first human-made object to leave the solar system. News is next.
3: Live from NPR News in Washington, I'm Janine Herbst. A divided Supreme Court is easing the way for President Trump to limit mail-in voting ahead of the midterm elections, handing him a temporary win. In an emergency decision, the High Court says Trump can proceed with an executive order he signed, but it didn't weigh in on the legality of that order, instead ruling on the ability of the mostly Democratic-led states to challenge it when they did. And a broader injunction remains in place. NPR's Hansi Lo Wong has more.
4: Trump basically called for the Postal Service to deliver mail-in ballots only to people on lists of mail-in voters that states would have to turn over to USPS. And Trump has said he issued this order to stop illegal voting by non-U.S. citizens, which many studies and audits have found to be extremely rare. And by the way, Trump himself has voted by mail in Florida.
3: NPR's Hansi Lo Wong reporting. The USPS is a financial supporter of NPR. China says its cooperation with Iran will continue without disruption, despite the U.S. Treasury sanctioning dozens of firms, including Chinese ones, to cut off Iran's economic lifeline. NPR's Jennifer Pack has more.
5: China's cooperation with Iran is legal under international law, says the Chinese Foreign Ministry spokesperson Lin Jian, while the U.S.'s unilateral sanctions are not. He says economic warfare and maximum pressure will not help solve the Iran problem, but negotiations will. On Monday, the U.S. Treasury sanctioned dozens of firms, including ones based in Hong Kong and China, alleging they are part of a network to acquire sensitive technology, like laser optic equipment, for Iran. But the U.S. avoided targeting major Chinese banks. That leaves some breathing room for a meeting between President Trump and Chinese leader Xi Jinping, scheduled for next month. Jennifer Pack, NPR News, Beijing.
3: Israel's Prime Minister Benjamin Netanyahu says security protection provided to his family is a necessity after Iran tried to kill one of his sons. This as he's locked in a tough re-election campaign amid reports his top rival has been denied security protection. NPR's Carrie Khan reports.
6: Prime Minister Benjamin Netanyahu didn't provide details about Iran's alleged plot to kill one of his sons, nor did he say which son was targeted or when it occurred. Netanyahu was responding to a question during an interview with Israel's pro-government Channel 14 news station amid reports that candidate Gadi Eisenkot was denied security protection. Polls show Eisenkot ahead of Netanyahu's governing coalition in the run-up to October's national elections. Citing the Iranian threat, Netanyahu said any candidate should receive protection. Israel has killed Iran's supreme leader and other senior officials during the nearly six-month war with Iran. Carrie Khan, NPR News, Tel Aviv.
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0: From Illinois Public Media News, I'm Jim Meadows. The time is 8:04. Today is Tuesday, August 25th, and we have 64 degrees, excuse me, make that 66 degrees outside our studios at Friends Plaza in Urbana. Classes are back in session at the University of Illinois Urbana-Champaign campus. Jake Hutchinson is a PhD student in the School of Music. He teaches a course where music majors learn new instruments. He says the start of the semester is a lot of work.
7: My email inbox has quintupled. My time has halved.
0: Fellow PhD student and instructor Mason Cox says class was fun, though, and the students brought great energy. Class also began today at the University of Illinois campuses in Springfield and Chicago. A wholesale energy supplier that powers parts of central Illinois says the nonprofit sets a high bar before it will support any data center project. Jeff Conrad is president and CEO of Wabash Valley Power Alliance. He says to get his endorsement, any project must not adversely impact energy capacity or drive up costs.
8: We've got to make sure, from our standpoint, it's reliability in the day. We're not going to do that if we don't have the capability to make sure it can be done right. Doesn't spill over to our other members.
0: Wabash Valley has contracted to supply power to one data center under development near Indianapolis. Conrad says he's fielded close to 70 inquiries about data center projects from developers. A new state law will help patients get medications they need to manage pain after surgical procedures. Previously, drugs like morphine, codeine, or Dilaudid couldn't be transferred to a new pharmacy without an entirely new prescription. The bill's sponsor, Republican State Senator Steve McClure, says that made it difficult for surgery patients who needed pain medications when the hospital's pharmacy was out of stock.
9: It is going to be much better for both patients and doctors to be able to transfer these prescriptions. And I think that it's kind of common sense.
0: At the federal level, these drugs were able to be transferred, but Illinois law imposed tighter restrictions that are now being loosened. The law takes effect January 1st. Look at the weather forecast now. With patchy fog giving way to sunny skies and a high near 80 with light and variable winds. Partly cloudy tonight with a low around 61, light winds from the east-southeast. For tomorrow, a 40% chance of showers and thunderstorms after 4 p.m., mostly sunny with a high near 85, a chance of showers and thunderstorms in the early evening tomorrow night. And for Thursday, sunny skies, the high near 82. Right now, 66 degrees outside our studios at Friends Plaza. I'm Jim Meadows, IPM News.

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1: Good morning. Here's the weather forecast on this Tuesday morning, August 25th. Patchy fog giving way to sunny skies today with a high near 80 and light and variable winds. For tonight, partly cloudy, the low around 61, light winds from the east-southeast. Tomorrow, a 40% chance of showers and thunderstorms after 4 p.m., mostly sunny otherwise, with a high around 85. 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I'm Jim Meadows. Fed Chair Kevin Warsh is making a trip to Jackson Hole, Wyoming. 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
2: 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You'll hear Benny Goodman play Carl Maria von Weber's two clarinet concertos, as well as Nielsen's clarinet concerto. 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
4: Good morning, I'm Michelle Martin. Crops in Europe are seeing the consequences of extreme weather and human-caused climate change. In France, potatoes have taken a hit. The repeated heat waves and drought this year are expected to cause potato production there to fall 23% from last year. That's according to the French Potato Growers Association. The size of the spuds is also likely to be affected. The growers group asked processors like French fry makers to ease up on contract demands. It's Morning Edition.
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1: And this is Morning Edition on Illinois Public Media at 8:45. I'm Jim Meadows. IPM is celebrating America's 250th birthday by inviting people from across East Central Illinois to share what they think are the most important questions facing Americans at this historic moment. In this week's installment of America at 250, The Questions Before Us, we talk with Callie McFarland. McFarland has lived in Monticello since 2004. She's a mother of two, a farmer's wife, and a small business owner. Since 2008, she's been the Director of Community and Economic Development for the City of Monticello. McFarland says her family enjoys traveling, building, and pulling antique tractors and providing a home to a collection of wayward animals. When they're not working, that is.
6: My husband and I are both, we say, undiagnosed ADHD. We cannot sit still. We don't know how to relax. That is not a good thing. Whether it's me going before work to one shop to do paperwork, then going to my job, and then lunch hours are either at home to check on animals or child, or go to another shop to catch up on paperwork, back to my day job. It's exhausting, to be quite honest with you. But on the same token, we're teaching our children that nothing's handed to you. You have to work for what you have. Sometimes things don't go as they are planned, and what matters is how you come out of it. It's just life, right? There's always going to be another day, so how are you going to accept, embrace, and move on? So 250 years of America, I'm still proud of our country as a whole. I still think we are the land of opportunity. I still think the American dream is real. I think we need to not ignore the cornerstone of what we were built off of. We created the Constitution, the Bill of Rights is kind of a baseline. And yes, things change over time, but I think how we're handling it is the contentious part. Social media has made the lack of accountability to our detriment, because you're basically screaming in someone's face whatever you want and then walking away and not really caring. You don't see what their reaction is. You don't see the harm that it causes. And I think that has desensitized us in terms of how to treat a person and how to engage and react and understand whether it's a facial expression like, oh my gosh, that really hurt, or oh my gosh, I totally agree with you. That's gone. That's out the window. And because that accountability is lost, we forgot how to be human. I am a little fearful for where we stand, especially as you see more and more instances of, well, their idea is different than mine. Whether it's their belief, their view, their appearance is different from mine. So they're crazy, or they automatically get labeled as something. And that is very worrisome to me. I grew up in Southeast Urbana, tight-knit houses every 6 feet or whatever. But when I moved to Monticello, it was a totally different vibe. We're a Hallmark downtown. It is a traditional square with the courthouse still in the middle and functioning, which is very rare. If you met Joe Citizen on the street, they might have opinions different than yours, but again, it's that face-to-face interaction is going to be a lot different than somebody posting something on social media, right? Golden rule, treat others as you would treat yourself. That sounds very kindergarten, but it's true. We need to become more empathetic as a country and don't automatically discount someone because their view is different from ours, but understand why they feel the way they do, instead of automatically putting the hammer down and nope, this discussion stops, you're automatically wrong. America's whole history was built off of conflict, right? We're constantly going to be evolving and changing, whether it's change in rights, women's rights, civil rights, LGBTQ, all sorts of things. That is where conflict arrives. I don't think I'm fed up. I think I am more disappointed. Disappointed with what I see as steps back. I feel like we had come such a long way and it had not been easy. And then it just seems like almost overnight we took 4 steps back. As we move forward, this is still the greatest country. Monticello, Illinois is still the greatest community for me. I have been accused many times of being young and naive, even though I'm not young. Gray hair, right? But I refuse to become a hater. I'm always going to make the best of the situation that I'm in. We just need a little empathy and get back to interacting and engaging and listening and working together to move forward. I think the question we need to ask ourselves to accomplish that is, what do we want to be when we grow up?
1: That was Monticello resident Callie McFarland. This story was reported and produced for IPM News by University of Illinois journalism professor Charles Ledford. This is Morning Edition on Illinois Public Media. 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
1: In baseball yesterday, Michael Conforto and Carson Kelly hit back-to-back homers, leading the Chicago Cubs to a 7-0 victory over Arizona. And also, Texas beat the Chicago White Sox 11-2. In the weather forecast, sunny skies today, the high near 80, partly cloudy tonight, the low around 61. Right now, we have 68 degrees at Friends Plaza, 62 at Willett Airport, and Decatur reports 61.
0: Waiting for Canada's move in the trade war and the potential end of a short era in golf.
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8: From Marketplace in Washington, I'm Kimberly Adams. In about an hour, we'll know how Canada plans to respond to the United States' latest salvo in the trade war. Canada is scheduled to unveil retaliatory tariffs against the United States after trade negotiations fell apart over the weekend, with the U.S. imposing 50% tariffs on $20 billion worth of Canadian goods and threats for even more. Canadian Prime Minister Mark Carney promised to match U.S. levies, quote, dollar for dollar. For more on potential conflict, consequences of these tariffs on both sides of the border, I'm joined by Dr. David Kelly, Chief Global Strategist at JP Morgan Funds. Good morning.
9: Good morning.
8: What impact have retaliatory tariffs had on the U.S. in the past?
9: Well, since the start of the trade war, really back early last year, countries have generally been fairly slow to impose retaliatory tariffs in the United States. Tariffs tend to hurt both sides. They hurt the country that's imposing them and the country upon whom they are imposed. And so, Canadians don't want to actually make their own economic situation worse by going overboard. But still, I think they have to retaliate in some way, and I think that they will do so. Ultimately, I think this will result in a new trade agreement. We've seen this on-off trade fight for really over the last 2 years. I think that will continue. And in general, retaliatory tariffs, they sort of throw sand in the gears of commerce. They will tend to hurt American manufacturing a little bit. But it's, I think in this case, it's not a huge deal. And I think it will probably be relatively short-lived.
8: The Treasury Secretary yesterday announced new round of economic pressure on Iran, calling it the economic D-Day. How effective do you think these latest moves are going to be in bringing Iran back to the table?
9: Well, they're likely to be very ineffective unless China is part of the deal. And the problem is that if Iran can continue to trade with China and other countries can route any commerce they want with Iran through China, then unless the United States wants to have a full-on trade war with China or a sort of a greater conflict with China, there's really not much pressure that we can actually put on Iran through this. Meanwhile, the United States can't really afford to have an all-out trade war with China because we need China for so many things, including rare earth minerals. And of course, President Xi is meeting with President Trump next month. So overall, I don't think this is going to have much impact.

year. It was my introduction to the tune, and I'm guessing many listeners' introduction to the melody of the German folk tune titled, in translation, Yesterday Evening Cousin Michael Was There. Yesterday afternoon, I checked out a video of school children in Lörrach, Germany, near the Swiss border and the city Basel, in a classroom, singing the song and dancing. But back to 30 years ago, Michaela Petri featured on the recorder and Lars Hannibal on the guitar in the variations on the tune by the 19th century composer Karl Scheindienst, who wrote the variations for a Hungarian recorder-like instrument called the zakan, which is in the shape of a cane or walking stick. It's even been called the stick flute.

variations on the tune from the German folk song Yesterday Evening Cousin Michael was there, and the variations by the 19th century composer Karl Scheindienst, here as arranged for recorder and guitar, and performed by Michaela Petri on the recorder and Lars Hannibal, the guitarist, from the recording that was made 30 years ago. 7 minutes past nine, we're currently at 70 degrees. I want to welcome everybody joining us for a classic morning in Chrisman, Illinois, on this Tuesday, August 25th. Vic DiGeronimo with you. Music of Franz von Suppé. This is the overture from his final operetta back in 1895 called The Model. Nima Yerby leads the Royal Scottish National Orchestra.

That's the overture from the final operetta by Franz von Suppé from 1895. It was even left unfinished. I don't know whether the overture was left unfinished, but the operetta was. It's titled The Model, and the overture here performed by the Royal Scottish National Orchestra led by Nima Yerby on a classic morning. It's 9:14. We're currently at 70 degrees. We leap ahead to 1932, to the lovely slow movement, in fact, very slow, Adagio Assai, from the piano concerto by Maurice Ravel, the one for piano two hands. He wrote one also for piano left hand. The concerto in G, as this is also known, was written for pianist Marguerite Long. Here, Marta Argerich is featured with the London Symphony Orchestra, led by Claudio Abbado.

That's from the Piano Concerto in G by Maurice Ravel, the one he wrote for piano two hands. He wrote another one for piano left hand. And here, pianist Marta Argerich with the London Symphony Orchestra, led by Claudio Abbado, on a classic morning. It's 9:24, we're at 71 degrees. 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Sunny today and a high of 80 degrees, partly cloudy tonight, the low 61. Tomorrow mostly sunny, with a chance of thunderstorms late in the day and a high of 85 currently. We're at 71 degrees. Music of Igor Stravinsky, though he borrowed the tunes from Baroque compositions in writing his ballet Pulcinella, from a suite from Pulcinella. Here are a few selections. Ricardo Chailly leads the Royal Concertgebouw Orchestra of Amsterdam.

Selections from the suite from the ballet Pulcinella by Igor Stravinsky. We heard the Royal Concertgebouw Orchestra of Amsterdam, led by Ricardo Chailly, on a classic morning. It's 9:33. We're currently at 71 degrees. It's the birthday today of Leonard Bernstein. He was born on this day in 1918. He died in 1990. Here, enjoy these couple of selections.

Music of Leonard Bernstein from West Side Story, Bernstein and Stephen Sondheim's musical, and the arrangement by Raimundo Pinaforte. And I understand he's a Brazilian-American composer, multi-instrumentalist, and his arrangement of a couple of selections, I Feel Pretty and America from West Side Story, Chiyun, the violinist, Akira Eguchi, the pianist. Bernstein, born on this day in 1918, he died in 1990. It's 9:41. We're currently at 72 degrees. We're having a classic morning. You're a part of it here on this Tuesday, August 25th. Our forecast from meteorologist Andrew Pritchard, sunny today and a high of 80. It'll be partly cloudy tonight, the low 61. Tomorrow, mostly sunny with a chance of thunderstorms late in the day and a high of 85. We're at 72 currently. This evening at 7, you'll hear performances from the recorded archives of the Chicago Symphony Orchestra. There have been a number of recordings out for years with clarinetist Benny Goodman featured with the orchestra, and he performed, or I should say recorded with the orchestra, some of the works for clarinet and orchestra, the clarinet concertos of Carl Maria von Weber, as well as the clarinet concerto of Carl Nielsen. And so you'll be hearing those recordings as well as other works by Weber and Nielsen as recorded by the Chicago Symphony Orchestra. That's this evening at 7 here on Illinois Classical. Music of George Frideric Handel from the first of the three suites of water music by Handel. Here's the Academy of Ancient Music of Berlin on a classic morning.

the Academy of Ancient Music of Berlin, performing selections from the first of the three suites of Water Music of George Frideric Handel. Here on a classic morning, it's 9:48. We're currently at 72 degrees. Music of Haydn. It's one of the piano sonatas of Haydn. Pianist Gilbert Kalisch is featured here.

American pianist Gilbert Kalisch, who's from New York City and featured here in music of Franz Joseph Haydn, one of Haydn's piano sonatas on a classic morning. It's 9:58. We're currently at 73 degrees. 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It's Tuesday, August 25th, 2026. Vic DiGeronimo with you. We're having a classic morning. Our forecast from meteorologist Andrew Pritchard, sunny today, the high 80 degrees. It'll be partly cloudy tonight, the low 61. Tomorrow, mostly sunny, a chance of thunderstorms late in the day, the high 85. Tomorrow night, partly cloudy, with a chance of a thunderstorm, the low 63, and Thursday, sunny, and high of 82. Currently, we're at 73 degrees. 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I'm going to give you the link to the most recent, new one coming fairly soon. But I'll give you the link to the most recent and know that I've got about 12 and a half years of blogs there. That's at will, as in W-I-L-L, .illinois.edu/classicmornings. That's will.illinois.edu/classicmornings. Music of Luigi Boccherini. I want to play for you the opening of his third symphony, the London Mozart Players, led by Matthias Bamert.

The opening of the Symphony No. 3 by Luigi Boccherini. Not all of his symphonies have convenient numbers like that, but this particular one on this particular recording does, with the London Mozart Players, led by Matthias Bamert. There are a lot of G numbers, which is the cataloging of the works of Boccherini, and generally they have G numbers. Sometimes they have opus numbers. It can get very confusing. I at least give you all that information on the playlist. It's 8 minutes past 10. We're currently at 73 degrees. I want to welcome everybody in Philo, Illinois, joining us for a classic morning on this Tuesday, August 25th. Vic DiGeronimo with you. A reminder that if you have a vehicle that you'd like to donate to help raise funds for programs and services that you look forward to from Illinois Public Media, we will assist you with vehicle donation, with paperwork and pickup. We're speaking of cars and trucks and boats and farm equipment, trailers, RVs, motorcycles, snowmobiles. You can get more information online at will, as in W-I-L-L, .illinois.edu/car donation, and that's for all vehicles. will.illinois.edu/car donation, and thank you all of you for your donations. I understand we've had a lot of folks take us up on that, and we've raised a lot of funds because of car donations or vehicle donations. Music of Jan Antonín Kojalu, as he was born. Sometimes you'll see his name in the German version of that, Kozeluch. He was one of two Kojalu, Kozeluch cousins, the other Leopold, who was actually born Jan, but changed his name out of respect for his elder cousin. This is music of Jan, the elder. It's an oboe concerto and a performance with Albrecht Meyer, the oboist, and the Chamber Academy of Potsdam, if you will, in the area of Berlin. Albrecht Meyer conducts as well.

That's music of Jan Antonin Kojalo, or Kozalo, as he was known in German-speaking countries, the Bohemian composer. We heard one of his oboe concertos and a performance featuring Albrecht Mayr, the oboist, along with the Chamber Academy of Potsdam from the area of Berlin. Albrecht Mayr conducting as well. It's 10:32. We're currently at 75 degrees. This particular Kojalo Kozoluch was a contemporary of Haydn and Mozart. He was born just several years after Haydn and before Mozart. This is music of Franz Schubert. I want to play for you one of his impromptus. Andrei Gavrilov is the pianist.

pianist Andrei Gavrilov, featured in one of the impromptus of Franz Schubert here on a classic morning. 10:38, we're currently at 75 degrees. Were you listening last hour when I played the slow movement of Maurice Ravel's Piano Concerto in G? You'll hear the entire concerto on performance today, on the first hour. That's the noon hour today. The program airs Monday through Friday from noon until 2. And on the first hour, French pianist Lise de Lassalle is going to be featured with the Aspen Chamber Orchestra in a concert performance of the complete concerto by Ravel. That's today on the noon hour on Illinois Classical. Two performances here with the Gewandhaus Orchestra of Leipzig, led by Kurt Mazur. First of all, from Felix Mendelssohn's Symphony No. 5, the one known as Reformation. Here's the second movement of the symphony.

Music of Felix Mendelssohn, it's from the year 1830, revised in 1832. We heard a little excerpt there, the second movement of the Symphony No. 5, the one known as Reformation, the Gewandhaus Orchestra of Leipzig, led by Kurt Mazur, on a classic morning. It's 10:44, we're at 75 degrees. I mentioned two performances with the Gewandhaus Orchestra and the late Kurt Mazur conducting. Music of Franz Liszt. It's Liszt's orchestration of his Hungarian Rhapsody No. 9 for piano, but in the orchestral version, it became Hungarian Rhapsody No. 6. Once again, the Gewandhaus Orchestra led by Kurt Mazur. This was written, 14 years after Mendelssohn's music.

Again, that was written originally for piano, written as the Ninth Hungarian Rhapsody for Piano by Franz Liszt. About 10 years after he wrote it, 10 or 12 years, they say, he orchestrated it, along with a number of other Hungarian rhapsodies written for the piano. And though originally the ninth for piano, it became the sixth for orchestra, as he didn't orchestrate all of them. And here, the Gewandhaus Orchestra of Leipzig once again, Kurt Masur conducting on a classic morning. Programming on WILO Radio is supported in part by the England Family Illinois Public Media Endowment Fund. 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It's Tuesday, August 25th. We're having a classic morning. You were part of it. Our forecast from meteorologist Andrew Pritchard, sunny today at a high of 80. It'll be partly cloudy tonight, the low 61. Tomorrow, mostly sunny, a chance of thunderstorms late in the day, and a high of 85. Tomorrow night, partly cloudy, with a chance of a thunderstorm, the low 63. And Thursday, sunny, and a high of 82. Currently, we're at 77 degrees. Music of Edvard Grieg. This is the opening of his one and only piano concerto. Linnea Zilberstein is the pianist. She's featured with the Gothenburg Symphony Orchestra, led by Nima Järvi, at 11 o'clock.

That's the opening of the one and only piano concerto by Edvard Grieg. We heard pianist Lilia Silberstein featured along with the Gothenburg Symphony Orchestra led by Nima Yerby. He'll be back in just a moment. It's 11:13. We're currently at 77 degrees. I want to welcome everybody in Hutton, Illinois, joining us for a classic morning on this Tuesday, August 25th. Music of Grieg's contemporary Johan Halvorsen, the Norwegian composer. This is the work he called Bergens Jana, named for the city of Bergen, Norway, and also known as the Rococo Variations on an Old Melody from Bergen. You'll get to know the melody and the variations, and it's been said that possibly the tune was written by Jean-Baptiste Lully centuries before the work was written. Anyway, here's the Bergen Philharmonic Orchestra. Nima Yerby conducts. The music of Johan Halvorsen.

called Bergensiana, named for the city of Bergen, Norway. It's also known as the Rococo Variations on an old melody from Bergen. It's music from 1921 by Norwegian composer Johan Halvorsen, though the tune, again, it has been said, might well be from Jean-Baptiste Lully, the Baroque French composer. And the tune, which is the city anthem of the city of Bergen, Norway. 1124, we're currently at 77 degrees. We're having a classic morning. You were a part of it. Vic DiGeronimo with you. Sunny today, the high 80. It'll be partly cloudy tonight, the low 61. Tomorrow, mostly sunny and a chance of thunderstorms late in the day, the high 85. Currently, we're at 77 degrees. Benny Goodman, the king of swing, band leader, clarinetist, once appeared with, I should say a number of times, appeared with the Chicago Symphony Orchestra playing classical works. And that includes music of Carl Maria von Weber and Carl Nielsen. They also recorded some of those works. And you'll be hearing from the recorded archives of the orchestra, Benny Goodman featured with the orchestra in music of Weber and Nielsen, and you'll hear some additional works by those composers from the recorded archives as well. This evening, the Chicago Symphony Orchestra at 7 on Illinois Classical. Music of Johann Sebastian Bach, it's the fourth of the Brandenburg Concertos from England. Here's the Ensemble Florilegium on a classic morning.

Music of Johann Sebastian Bach, the fourth of the six Brandenburg Concertos in a performance featuring the ensemble from England, Florilegium, featuring founding member Ashley Solomon on the recorder. He was joined by recorder player Elspeth Robertson and violinist Bojan Cicic, the soloists in the concerto. Ashley Solomon is a flutist and recorder player. That's not always the case. I understand that he teaches recorder in England, but he's featured on many recordings. Either way, he's either as a recorder player or as a flutist. Yes, both instruments are members of the flute family, but it's not always the case that flutists also perform and teach the recorder as well. It's 11:41. We're currently at 79 degrees. We're having a classic morning. You were part of it. Vic DiGeronimo with you here on this Tuesday, August 25th. Our forecast from meteorologist Andrew Pritchard: sunny today and a high of 80. It'll be partly cloudy tonight, the low 61 tomorrow, mostly sunny, and a chance of thunderstorms late in the day and a high of 85. Currently, we're at 79 degrees. Illinois Classical, Illinois Public Media, have a classical music newsletter. It's called Clef Notes. Katie Buzard's the editor. 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Again, will.illinois.edu/signup, and sign up for Clef Notes. Music of Giovanni Cocchi, the 18th century composer, mandolinist. This is a little sinfonia, and here the word is used as the sounding together of instruments rather than as a symphony of sorts, an orchestral work. It's a little symphony for two mandolins on a classic morning.

of the group that came together just to record some of these manuscripts that were found of mandolin music in Sweden is known in translation. You could call them the Gallant and Plucking Ensemble, or the soloists of the ensemble known as the Gallant Picks. Either way, it's music of Gioacchino Cocchi of the 18th century, who wrote a good bit of music for the mandolin, and here a little sinfonia for two mandolins on a classic morning. It's 11:49. We're currently at 79 degrees. Victor Geronimo, thanks for joining me. Now that you've had a classic morning, have a great day. And check out the Classic Mornings playlist for today. 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Music of the 14-year-old Mozart. This is the Symphony number 47. The publisher gave it a number greater than 41 that we're used to, the traditional. The Prague Chamber Orchestra led Maestro Charles Mackeras.

0: Sir Charles Macaire is with the Prague Chamber Orchestra in the Symphony No. 47, one of the youth symphonies of Mozart. He was 14. Does it remind you of a symphony you wrote when you were 14? He was amazing. Programming on WILO Radio is supported in part by the England Family Illinois Public Media Endowment Fund. Today, we thank Terry England and wish him a happy birthday. 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Sunny today, the high 80 degrees. It'll be partly cloudy tonight, the low 61. Tomorrow, mostly sunny with a chance of thunderstorms late in the day, the high 85. Tomorrow night, partly cloudy with a chance of a thunderstorm, the low 63, and Thursday, sunny with a high of 82. Currently, we're at 79. 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Stay tuned. Coming up next, it's performance today. It's 12 noon.
1: When he was here in the U.S. in 1928, French composer Maurice Ravel picked up a few things. His pal George Gershwin took him to a jazz club in New York one night. And as they listened to the music, Ravel had a question. Why are these cigarettes being offered by the club called grass? From APM American Public Media, this is Performance Today. I'm Valerie Kaler. Gershwin helped his friend learn about jazz and a few other things. Coming up, pianist Lise de la Salle plays the results of Ravel's trip to New York City, his piano concerto in G. It's on the way later this hour from a concert at the Aspen Festival in Colorado. That whip-smart piano concerto by Ravel coming up in just under 30 minutes. Right now, a bit of solo piano from Lise de la Salle. Sergei Rachmaninoff, famous for his big, brash piano concertos, huge orchestral tone poems, and thundering works for piano, also wrote some sweet little pieces. Here's one. Well, at least it starts sweetly. The Italian Polka by Rachmaninoff, played by pianist Lise de la Salle.

0: Terra Incognita by Lynn Shorter. The Imani Winds gave that concert at the University of Georgia Performing Arts Center in Athens, Georgia. When Wayne Shorter wrote that music, he was thinking about all the unknowns in our lives, the unexplained territory we all encounter. He felt that uncertainty was not hopeless or scary. He thought about how fun it was to explore that uncharted territory within ourselves. That's what he was after in his piece, Terra Incognita. Wayne Shorter was a legendary jazz saxophonist and composer. He played with the Jazz Messengers with Miles Davis. He was a founding member of the group Weather Report, and he helped pioneer what came to be called fusion music, pulling together strands of jazz and rock and more. Wayne Shorter died in 2023 at the age of 89. Glad to share that performance of his piece, Terra Incognita. Lots of ways for you to hear it again on the PT page, where we keep audio archives of our shows for 30 days after the initial broadcast, and on your smart speaker. The magic phrase is play the station performance today. 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In just a moment, a whip-smart piano concerto. 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
1: 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It's the Chicago Symphony Orchestra radio broadcast. You'll hear Benny Goodman play Carl Maria von Weber's two clarinet concertos, as well as Nielsen's clarinet concerto. That's Benny Goodman and Nielsen and Weber on the Chicago Symphony Orchestra tonight at 7 on the evening concert on Illinois Classical, 90.9 FM.
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0: As Maurice Ravel was working on the smart, quirky piano concerto we're going to hear next, he had to take a break from composing in order to attend a tribute concert in his honor. He seemed a little embarrassed by all the to-do, said to friends the tickets were so expensive he felt lucky to get in for free. Anyway, he came back and resumed work on the concerto. It was originally meant to be for his own use, but Ravel was suffering from a type of neurodegenerative disease. Researchers now think it was something within the frontotemporal dementia spectrum. Sadly, by the time the concerto was finished, he just didn't have the capacity to perform it, but he was able to conduct the premiere. Ryan Bancroft is the conductor in our Ravel today, leading the Aspen Chamber Symphony with pianist Lise de la Salle soloing. It starts with a whip crack. Yep, a whip crack, played by the percussion instrument known as a slapstick.

0: I'm Valerie Kaler. 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

0: From APM, American Public Media, this is Performance Today. I'm Valerie Kaler. This is Ulali singing rattle songs from their album Mach Chi. Composer Jared Impechahachaha Tate remembers the first time he heard this album in 1994.
1: It's phenomenal. It was transformative. It was one of those moments where I was like, well, you know what? Everything I write has got to try to be this good. And I'm like, all right, I can't escape the bar. Their creativity in modernizing our native music is unbeatable. It's incredible and so inspiring. And again, I can't ignore the bar.
0: Jared Tate recently created a new arrangement of rattle songs for the Dover Quartet. We'll hear transformative music transformed again this hour on PT. A couple years ago, violinist Rachel Lee Priday released an album called Fluid Dynamics, inspired by an oceanographer's study of ocean currents and fluid dynamics. Cellist composer Paul Wianco's contribution to that album was Waterworks, inspired by the violence and energy of a whirling red vortex. Wianco said something about the rapid changes, alterations, additions to the constant energy of the vortex speaks to my music well. Here's Waterworks by Paul Wianco, played by violinist Rachel Lee Priday.

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0: That was Milonga by Ernesto Cordero, played by Christoph Danoth. I wonder what was going through Igor Stravinsky's head when he saw the celebrity-dotted crowd that was on hand for the premiere of The Firebird. He must have had a good view because he was in the box with a man who hired him, Serge Diaghilev, and during intermissions, some of those celebrities sort of drifted in to say hello. At the end of the performance, he was called to the stage for several bows, and he said, "I was still there when the final curtain came down and saw coming toward me a man with dark hair whom was introduced as Claude Debussy." Stravinsky's ballet, The Firebird, which really did put him on the international map, is coming up in just a moment.
1: 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It's the Chicago Symphony Orchestra radio broadcast. You'll hear Benny Goodman play Carl Maria von Weber's 2 clarinet concertos, as well as Nielsen's clarinet concerto. That's Benny Goodman and Nielsen and Weber on the Chicago Symphony Orchestra tonight at 7 on the evening concert on Illinois Classical, 90.9 FM.
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0: Here's the Minnesota Orchestra, conducted by A.G. Owe, in the suite drawn from the ballet The Firebird by Stravinsky.

0: There are many great moments in Stravinsky's ballet, The Firebird, but I have to say, I find the end absolutely irresistible. That was the Minnesota Orchestra, conducted by A.G. Owe. Ruth Gibbs was 16 when she entered the Royal College of Music in London, already an accomplished pianist, but she also wanted to be trained and recognized as a composer and conductor. And that was a tougher sell. Those arenas were male-dominated at the time. In many ways, they still are, but she did not back down. She created solutions by starting a couple of orchestras designed to play music by living composers, by women, and she kept on composing. One of her pieces coming up in a moment.
1: Colleges and universities will soon have to pass a new federal test proving their students are getting a return on their investment. If they fail, they could lose access to federal student loans.
2: 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I mean, high school earnings is not a exceedingly high metric for a program to meet.
1: 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I'm Juana Summers. This story on All Things Considered from NPR News.
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0: Here's a horn concerto Ruth Gibbs wrote for her son. In 1969, she conducted the first performance with him as soloist. In this recording, Martin Owen is the soloist with the BBC Philharmonic.

0: From Le Flibustier, The Buccaneer by César Cui. That was the prelude with Robert Stankovsky conducting the Czechoslovak Radio Symphony Orchestra.
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2: A secluded spa, a fragile new romance, and a death that's anything but accidental. In Professor T, Season 5, Jasper's instincts reignite just as personal turmoil threatens to cloud his judgment. The team faces darker cases than ever before. As Maya steps into the lead, Chloe's confidence grows, and Dan begins a romance that could lead to his destruction. 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
0: I got a new passport recently, and there's a lot of space for arrival stamps. I'd better get to work, or better get to vacation, more like. Now, Camille Saint-Saëns, there's a guy that had a lot of stamps on his passport, and probably on his luggage as well. In fact, I'll bet he never fully unpacked with all the traveling that he did. He went frequently and extensively, and Egypt was one of his favorite destinations. And part of his Piano Concerto No. 5 was written while he was cruising down the Nile on a houseboat. This is titled Egyptian, with the City of Birmingham Symphony Orchestra and Stephen Huff playing piano.

0: By Camille Saint-Saëns, that was the Piano Concerto No. 5, titled Egyptian. Stephen Huff playing the piano with the City of Birmingham Symphony Orchestra and Sakari Oramo conducting.
1: Colleges and universities will soon have to pass a new federal test proving their students are getting a return on their investment. 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
2: I mean, this is really a very low floor, right? 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
1: 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I'm Juana Summers. This story on All Things Considered from NPR News.
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4: Prairie Fire is now in its fourth season. 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
0: Let's finish up the hour listening to David Diamond's Rounds for String Orchestra. This is Gerard Schwartz on the podium conducting the Seattle Symphony.

0: cloudy tonight, the low 61. Tomorrow, mostly sunny with a chance of thunderstorms late in the day, the high 85. Tomorrow night, partly cloudy with a chance of a thunderstorm, the low 63. And Thursday, sunny, the high 82. 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
1: If you've never visited New York, you may be surprised to find out that people don't move around town as if they're choreographed by Jerome Robbins. Although the cast of Leonard Bernstein's West Side Story does. Jerome Robbins won an Academy Award for Best Director of the film version of West Side Story. His choreography was full of New York attitudes, with the snapping fingers of the rival gangs, skirt flicks and head tosses of their girlfriends. Stay with me. We're going to hear three dance episodes from On the Town by Leonard Bernstein, plus Lucas Foss pays tribute to Lenny in just 5 minutes.

0: A happy birthday to Leonard Bernstein, born on this day in 1918 in Lawrence, Massachusetts. 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
0: 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It's called Awake. Raymond Leppard conducts the Indianapolis Symphony Orchestra.

0: Soloists from the Academy Chamber Ensemble featuring Timothy Brown leading the way on horn for that horn quintet composed by Mozart.
1: Colleges and universities will soon have to pass a new federal test proving their students are getting a return on their investment. 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
0: Hi, I'm Scott Blankenship with a little something you could call objective nationalism. That's a fancy term that scholars use to describe this music by Alberto Ginastera. It sounds like folk music, right down to the lurching gait of an ox cart. But Alberto actually invented the material himself and avoided direct quotation of any kind of folk music. Here's Dance of the Old Ox Driver from Danzas Argentinas with Lise de la Salle playing piano.

0: The folk music-based Romanian Rhapsody number 1, and usually when you go to a concert where George Enescu's music is on the program, that's what you hear. Arthur Fiedler, conducting the Boston Pops Orchestra.
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0: News Gazette reports the case against State Representative Carol Ammons and Champaign County Clerk Aaron Ammons has been reassigned to a U.S. District Judge, Colleen Lawless, who is based in Springfield, meaning that the trial could take place in the capital city. The federal grand jury indictment accuses Carol Ammons of misusing campaign funds and state grants to benefit herself and her family, and conspiring with husband Aaron Ammons to impede the investigation of the alleged fraud. The Urbana Police Department conducted training around the Vineyard Church this week to prepare for situations with an active shooter. Increased police activity was scheduled around the church today, and you can expect to see it again on Thursday. The department says it conducts regular training to ensure officers are prepared to respond to critical incidents and help maintain safety. Your forecast from meteorologist Andrew Pritchard. Tonight, partly cloudy with a low of 61. Tomorrow, mostly cloudy with a chance of thunderstorms and a high of 85. I'm Reginald Hardwick.
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4: Today on the 21st show, federal charges have been filed against four managers of a southern Illinois coal mine. This stems from a fire back in 2021. The men are accused.

0: with a high of 85 degrees and a southwest wind 5 to 10 miles per hour. Tomorrow night, partly cloudy with a chance of a thunderstorm and a low of 63 degrees. And Thursday, sunny with a high of 82. Get the forecast and your headlines anytime at ipmnewsroom.org. 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
2: From Illinois Public Media, this is The 21st Show. I'm Brian Mackey. On August 13th, 2021, a fire started in a coal mine in Franklin County in southern Illinois. After 10 minutes, as the fire was still going, federal regulations say managers should have evacuated their people. Instead, government prosecutors say managers kept people working underground for parts of three shifts. 5 years later, that has led to criminal federal charges for four men, for both the failure to evacuate and for failing to notify the federal safety agency in charge of mines. Joining us now to talk more about this case is Molly Parker, who grew up in southern Illinois and has been reporting on the area for more than a decade. She's currently with Capital News Illinois, also an assistant professor of journalism at Southern Illinois University in Carbondale. Molly, welcome back to the show.
3: Thanks for having me.
2: And I should say, we taped this conversation ahead of time, so no calls today, but please let me know what you think. Our address is talk@21stshow.org, talk@21stshow.org. All right, Molly, tell me a little bit more about the mine, or I guess it's more properly called a mining complex.
3: It is. It's actually a huge site, and I think it, at one time, at least not that long ago, was one of the maybe the sixth largest coal mining complexes in the nation. And it's owned through subsidiaries of Foresight Mining, which is a big coal mining company headquartered in St. Louis. And it's in rural Franklin County, which is about an hour from Carbondale, where SIU is located, for those who are familiar with that area outside of southern Illinois. And big coal mining region, even as a lot of coal companies have shuttered their mines, this is still an area where there is active mining and a lot of people are employed in that industry there. They had a fire there, like you said, in 2021, and they did not immediately notify workers. And then even after IMSHA, the mine safety organization, was notified by a caller, sort of a tipster, not even by the company officials, that there were efforts to impede their monitoring of that fire. And, you know, that's what's resulted in these indictments recently. Even though it's 5 years later, it took some time to get here, but they've indicted five people in total, four recently, and there was one other who was already was indicted and found guilty in this case. So these four additional ones are pending. They're set to be in court again on Thursday.
2: So take me through the sort of tick-tock of what you understand, you know, based on government documents here, to have happened, right? I understand they're underground. They're using cutting torches to, you know, sort of take apart this these steel girders that had collapsed, and then a fire starts. What happens next?
3: Yeah, I mean, from reading the indictment, what should have happened, it sounds like, that the minute they knew there was a fire, you know, within a really brief time period, within 10 minutes, that they should have notified federal regulators and evacuated the mine. But instead, they didn't. They downplayed it. They tried to put the fire out. Even when workers were finally evacuated, they didn't tell them why. You know, they used a different reasoning. And, I have not personally talked to these managers and supervisors who were indicted. But it's certainly, you know, the narrative from the federal government's indictment, at least their side of this, makes it sound like instead of being forthright with workers and with federal regulators, that they tried to conceal what was going on, maybe tried to get the fire under control so that they didn't have to interrupt coal mining. And I'm sure, you know, there's no question that, you know, removing people from the mine and having to shut down operations when you've already called that many people into work costs money. So I don't personally know what their motivations are, but there's no question that shutting down a coal mine temporarily, once you've already got that many, you know, workers there. I was told over the course of those three partial shifts that they kept men underground, men and women underground, that is probably over 100 workers whose lives they put at risk. Nobody died in this incident. You know, thankfully, there were no tragedies. But I think that, you know, reading the indictment, it's, what's really scary about it is there could have been. And that is what, you know, the U.S. attorney for the Southern District states. These were actions that directly put real lives at risk, let alone, you know, there were like also a number of environmental problems from this, how they put out the fire with the firefighting foam contained PFAS, which are these forever chemicals that you hear people talk about. And there were alleged deaths of farm animals and water contamination and all these things. But this indictment, this federal government hasn't gone after a lot of environmental damages from companies, particularly coal companies. And that's why I think this is actually kind of an extraordinary indictment. They're saying, you know, even from the Trump administration, that what this coal company did and its managers and supervisors did was so egregious. And then in the aftermath of it, you know, trying to manipulate the devices that were underground to monitor the...
2: Yeah, let's pause there, because I think the politics of this is interesting, and you do write about that in your story. But maybe we can just talk a few more examples of when we say, you know, it's not that they just didn't sort of pick up the phone or send a text or whatever you do to notify the Mine Safety and Health Administration of a fire, but they're actually signing required reports that say, oh, nothing hazardous to report at the start of our shift today. And then the next shift does that as well, allegedly, according to these documents. And a miner is even directed to get rid of this sort of gas safety detector that they have to wear.
3: Yeah, again, that's my understanding, that it really sounds like they're trying to downplay and, you know, take different actions to not record what was actually going on and not be transparent about it, both again with workers and the federal government. I think even then, you know, supervisors returned underground. It talks about, I don't know, all of this is in the story, but they were supposed to wear certain devices that, you know, when you go underground, that track where you are, and they were not utilizing those. Like, they were purposefully trying to conceal their actions, at least according to the allegations in the indictment. Not only, you know, not just acting out of ignorance. Again, this is the government's indictment and their side of things, that they weren't just, you know, oh, I didn't know I had to make this notification in 10 minutes. We didn't know what we were supposed to do. We didn't understand. It sounds like the narrative they painted is that they actively and purposely concealed and manipulated devices and regulators and others who were trying to monitor the situation. You know, again, it doesn't describe their motivation, but, you know, one thing that leads you to think is that pulling miners out is expensive, but it could have been a serious tragedy underground.
2: And as you say, it's not just the lack of notification. It's also sort of misdirecting, allegedly, some of the people that were still there. Apparently, some of the people that were evacuated were told, oh, it was just a broken conveyor belt, not a fire.
3: Yeah, and I think workers really, you know, later would express not knowing what was going on right away, right? Like, imagine you're coming up and they do finally end your shift and you're told to go home and you're not really given the full picture. I mean, that is a really frightening thought, to think, hey, I work for a company that could have potentially, you know, allegedly been keeping me underground in a really dangerous situation. And even when I'm brought to the surface, isn't being forthright with me. You know, that's a chilling thing to think about for a coal miner, because they do put their lives at risk going underground, and you rely on the companies you work for to at least adhere to basic laws of safety standards that are, you know, literally set out in the law. Like, they had guidelines in place for what to do when there's a fire, right? Like, that you know, you call within 10 minutes, you evacuate the mine. I'm sure it's far more complicated than that, but, you know, these are things that these supervisors are required to know. So I think that reading the narrative in the indictments, it's really chilling to think that, you know, it's a potential that profits were put over the value of people's lives and safety.
2: Well, as you say in the story, all four men are presumed innocent unless proven guilty. If convicted, they could face imprisonment. Let me remind listeners, this is the 21st show. We're speaking with Molly Parker, who is a reporter with Capital News Illinois, also happens to be an assistant professor of journalism at Southern Illinois University in Carbondale, who has been covering the case of four men, most recently, who have been indicted in a long series of cases that have stemmed from a fire that happened at the Franklin County Mining Complex back in 2021. We taped this conversation ahead of time, so no calls, but you can let us know what you thought. Talk at 21stshow.org. So you mentioned it's not just this one criminal case. There was one previous one a year ago. There have also been civil cases having to do with the environmental issues here. Can you talk a little bit just briefly about with the Illinois Attorney General, why he chose to get involved in this episode back in 2022?
3: Yeah, and the Illinois Attorney General, as well as some private landowners in the area, have filed lawsuits in Franklin County and state court and, you know, are arguing more about the environmental aspects of what went on. And the thing I mentioned, the big thing that happened was the firefighting foam they used that, you know, just required an enormous amount of this to put this fire out. It really ended up being a very large and prolonged underground fire. And that foam contains PFAS, which has been reported on nationally, some great reporting, investigative reporting around that topic. And those forever chemicals were pumped into the area and got into waterways that traveled pretty far away. I know there was one farmer who filed a lawsuit and, you know, it's pretty grueling details that he alleged that several of his farm animals were deceased. There have been people who have taken photographs of wildlife, fish, deer, and other animals that have really large tumors on their bodies that people are, you know, alleging are probably a result of this contamination. And, you know, I do want to say these are cases are pending, just like with the federal indictments. You know, there is obviously some time before we'll know how this all shakes out. But a lot of people felt like not only were lives put at risk, again, that's what the main subject of the federal indictments are about, but also just widespread environmental problems that probably people will be living with for a very long time. I believe the Attorney General's office did reach some early agreements with the company to monitor, to do some things for containment. And I think that it will be important to see, you know, whether they're doing those things and where it stands.
2: You know, you mentioned the politics of coal mining earlier. Obviously, President Trump has made this a repeated point of his campaigns over the past decade or so, bringing, you know, making coal great again, I guess, making coal mining great again. So I guess, can you speak to that? There was, you in your story, you note that there was some uncertainty about the future of the Mine Safety and Health Administration as part of the big DOGE cost-cutting efforts that happened last year.
3: I think that some of that has now quieted down, that they had talked about potentially eliminating some of those offices and then backed off of that. But I think things like this really show how important MSHA is in these oversight bodies, because this is a very conservative area. This is an area that is very much pro-Trump, that went and voted for Trump. Franklin County, you know, has voted for Trump in both elections. There are a lot of people who believe in, you know, coal and fossil fuels that want to see, because of how the economy has been harmed here, there's no question that there are people who very much want to see and support Trump's energy policies. But that said, like, they don't want to be going underground for corporations that can, you know, thumb their nose at safety laws, right? Like, so there is a line that people don't want to see crossed. And I even think it was interesting in talking to the U.S. Attorney for the Southern District, who's quoted in the article, you know, we even discussed this about his decision to bring these charges. And he really said, it comes down to human lives. And you will see they didn't really take on the environmental impacts. The state is, and some of the private landowners are dealing with that separately. But this, you know, in their mind really crossed such a line, the allegations that they felt like they needed to pursue this criminally. And, you know, I did ask, and I think it'll be interesting to see if anything changes. Of course, I didn't get any information about this, but, you know, why wasn't the company itself indicted? Because I've asked, you know, were these people taking their directions from anyone? You know, you have to wonder why, you know, these are people who probably know these workers by name, right? And some of them maybe some of them are higher up the food chain, but some are working side by side with these men. And so it's really hard to understand, you know, why they would want to put anybody's lives at risk. And so I have asked and wondered, you know, is the company itself part of this? Where has that investigation been? Is more coming? And I was just told that that the investigation is active, that that they couldn't discuss anything along the lines of what else might be happening or not happening, as is a typical DOJ answer. But I do think that those are important questions as well. Like, how far up the chain did this go, and why were those directives being made?
2: That is an interesting question. Looking at the individuals who have been charged here, they range in age from 37 to 69 and apparently reside in Tennessee, Arizona, Kentucky, and one in Illinois. What's next for them in this case?
3: So they're going to be, at least some of these individuals are in federal court in Benton. That's where the Southern District has courthouses in Benton and East St. Louis, the most southern district, the most southern courthouses in Benton. And they are scheduled to appear on Thursday for just some preliminary hearings. And, you know, as you know, sometimes these cases can go on a long time. Sometimes they move quickly if they, you know, accept plea deals and things can wrap up within a year. But sometimes cases, if someone chooses to have a jury trial, can drag on much, much longer. So I think that, you know, we'll see as it goes what the defendants put forward as their defense. I think it will be interesting to see if they do move toward a trial, what else would come out about this case. Again, about who are these individuals? Were they taking directions for someone? You know, was there someone at the top even higher that was calling the shots on this? Because it does seem like there was this coordinated effort. And when you have that many people coordinating something, it just, to me, raises some questions about who else might be responsible for what went on here.
2: Molly Parker is a reporter with Capital News Illinois. She also teaches young journalists as an assistant professor at Southern Illinois University. Molly, thank you so much for sharing your reporting with us today on the 21st Show.
3: Thank you.
2: More to come after a short break. 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

0: This is Vic DiGeronimo. 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
2: It's the 21st show. I'm Brian Mackey.
3: Come on, you poor workers, good news to you I'll tell. How the good old union has come in here to dwell. Which side are you on? Which side are you on? If you go to Harlan County, there is no neutral there. You'll either be a union man or a thug for J.H. Blair. Which side are you on? Which side are you on?
2: In the early 1970s, a young filmmaker named Barbara Koppel heard a story on NPR about leadership elections for the United Mine Workers of America, which was then among the strongest labor unions in the country. Koppel set out to cover the story, and that eventually led her to Harlan County, Kentucky. That's where the Brookside Miners had recently voted to join the UMW of A. When the company they work for, Duke Power, refused to sign their contract, they went out on strike.
4: And so began the Battle of Harlan County, USA.
5: Which side are you on?
6: Without organization, you're a lone individual. Without influence and without recognition of any kind.
7: They're treating us like that we're animals, dogs. Well, we aren't. We're American citizens.
2: Koppel followed not only the strikers, but especially the women who were standing behind them, and very often in front of them, with sticks in their hands. Koppel and her crew became a part of their lives, living in their homes, taking meals with them. Out of this, she made an incredible work of art and journalism. Her film, Harlan County, USA, won the Oscar for Best Documentary in 1977. It went on to shape a generation of filmmakers in and beyond the cinema verite tradition. And now it has a new edition out as part of the Criterion Collection. Just came out today, in fact. In 2025, Koppel came to Champaign to present the film as part of the Ebert Fest Film Festival. She joined us in studio in Urbana to talk about it. This conversation is on tape, so we're not taking calls live, but you can always let us know what you thought. Our email address is talk@21stshow.org. So like I said, and I believe that, you made this great work of art in journalism. You're still being asked to talk about this 50 years later. How is that for you? 48 years later, I suppose.
8: It's wonderful. It's my favorite film of all my films. It was my first one, and I understood so much about what life and death was all about people who were really standing up for what they believed in, even though, you know, they had nothing and they were willing to give up everything, even their lives, to get the union of their choice. Coal mining is very dangerous. You get something called black lung. It's pneumocomiosis, and it takes a young man's life, and they can't breathe from it. And it's also, this film is a film about love and community, and the women are incredible. All of their lives, they would say things like, you know, my father worked in the mine and my grandfather worked in the mine. And when they had the chance to do something, they just stepped right up and they were there, no matter how difficult or how tough it was.
2: Well, let's dive right into it then, because one of the key characters in the film is a woman named Lois Scott. Tell me about how you came to know her and how she came to be this leader of a group of really men. You think of coal miners, you think of men, but it's the women who are front and center in this film.
8: Well, the men could only have, I think, three people on the picket line. So the women said, we can have as many as we want. And Lois Scott was the leader. She was so determined and so incredible. I met them all on my very first day in Eastern Kentucky. We had come and we had gone down Pine Mountain, and it was pouring rain that morning, and there were no side rails, and another car sort of sped by us, and our car dumped over the hillside, and nobody was hurt, and we crawled out with our equipment, went down to the picket line, and, you know, in Eastern Kentucky, Harlan County, you know, everybody knows everything in a minute. And so when we came, they heard about it. But the first day that we were there, they didn't trust us at all. They gave us phony names. They called us Martha Washington. They called themselves Martha Washington, Florence Nightingale. And, you know, we looked like a bunch of hippies from New York.
2: And you were, indeed, in some ways. So how do you develop? I mean, one thing that's so remarkable about the film, when you're watching it, and especially, I mean, I first saw it, I don't know, 20 years ago on a small tube television. Now I get to watch it on a nice big LCD screen, which is, I'm sure, a little closer to the actual theatrical experience people will have Thursday night. You feel so close to these people. The faces fill the frames. Talk about achieving that level of intimacy and being in there with them.
8: Well, once they realized that we were there for good purposes, they just took us into their homes. They fed us. They cared for us. There was no running water, so we'd have to pump water to take baths and things like that. I remember I slept with Angela Johnson, who is a little girl, and she would wet her bed all the time.
2: Oh, geez.
8: So those were the kinds of feelings and sensibilities of really getting close to people.
2: So what draws you to do this sort of work, to make documentaries about labor workers? I mean, you're in New York City at the time. You're on the East Coast. You went to college on the East Coast. What draws you to Eastern Kentucky?
8: Well, as you had said earlier, I heard about on NPR.
2: Thank you.
8: My favorite station, and now my son's favorite station. And they were talking about going on strike, that Arnold Miller was going to run against W.A. Tony Boyle, who was later convicted for paying for the murders of Joseph Jock Yablonski, his wife and daughter, who were going to run against him. And he was found guilty. And one of Arnold Miller's promises when he became president was to organize the unorganized. And I wanted to make sure that he was telling the truth. And so that's what drew me there. And I also filmed with Arnold Miller. I filmed with Tony Boyle. I filmed the campaign. I filmed old miners talking and singing and telling stories. This one guy named Nimrod Workman, who said he worked in the mine, and if a man got hurt, that was nothing because they could always hire another man. But if a mule got hurt, they were very upset because they had to buy that mule.
2: I remember that scene. It's so wrenching to hear somebody talk about their life that way. How did you, so you went in there, it sounds like you had a point of view, and this is something we talk about today in journalism, right? Should journalists have this point of view? Talk about how you came, what formed your point of view? What made you think that it was your role to hold the United Mine Workers accountable for their campaign promises?
8: I just felt as a human being that I wanted to see it. I was curious because I was interested in politicians who said that they were going to do something and didn't do something. But I lost that point of view immediately because I just got wrapped up in the people, who they were, what they were doing, what they were willing to give up. And also, too, a big part of this film is the music. Everybody at night sits and plays the banjo and sings, and the music connects the storyline, and it's quite amazing. So I wasn't there with preconceived notions. I was there as part of the community. I was there as somebody who didn't want their voices to be silenced, and because nobody would know about their story if we weren't there. We were the only film crew that was there.
2: If you're just joining us, it's the 21st Show. I'm Brian Mackey. We're listening back to my 2025 conversation with filmmaker Barbara Koppel about Harlan County, USA. She's a two-time Oscar-winning director for this film and American Dream in 1991. She also received a Lifetime Achievement Award at the 44th Annual News and Documentary Emmys in 2023. She was a special guest at the 2025 Ebert Fest when there was a screening of Harlan County, USA as part of that. Again, we're on tape today. No calls, but you can let us know what you thought by emailing talk@21stshow.org. talk@21stshow.org. All right, back to the conversation as Barbara talked about her hopes for the Ebert Fest screening.
8: And my dream would be to have different people. If you're a member of the union here, like SEIU, or you would come and you would bring friends and bring people and look at the film and then let me know what the union movement is now in this community. That would be so wonderful.
2: Well, maybe that's a good bridge to talk about. About where the union movement is today, because I went back and looked at some of the election records for Harlan County, right? And it was kind of a bellwether county, and I think it had voted for Nixon in 72, and then it went with Carter in 76, and now it's, you know, Trump 88%, I think, last time around. Talk about, what has happened to labor in America.
8: Well, it's interesting because I guess I'm doing my third labor film now, and it's on modern day labor. And it's the Teamsters, UPS. It's Amazon fighting, the workers fighting for a union. It's the baristas with Starbucks. And it's the delivery easters, who are the people who deliver to you, you know, your noodle soup or whatever. And each one has just incredible stories. The delivery easters, unfortunately, I had to go to a funeral of one who was killed. They have to buy their own bikes. They have to buy their own warm clothes. They're not a part of anything. Most of them could get deported, so that's very frightening right now. The baristas are kept so that when they're very close to getting medical benefits, their hours are dropped. And with Amazon, the people work so hard and their trucks are 100 degrees and every part of their body hurts. And it's a tough situation out there.
2: Yeah. What do you think that – do you think that the labor – America is so much less organized than it was at the time of Harlan County, USA.
8: Yeah. When I started Harlan County, there were 150,000 miners. Now there's 25,000 miners. So miners have stopped. But I don't know, just going back to Harlan County, and these people are the salt of the earth. They're decent. They're human. They're really people who care about each other and help each other. And I mean, we were machine gunned with semi-automatic carbines. A miner was killed by a company foreman. Women took over the picket line. So you can imagine what was happening. At nights, we slept on the floor with mattresses because people would shoot into, you know, the people's homes.
2: Mm-hmm. So do you get the sense, though, that did the unions lose people? Did the companies break the people? What is
8: response? Well, today they have something called union busters who get paid an exceedingly large amount of money to break the union, and they have private situations with them, and people get fired if they're a union organizer inside their plants or wherever they're working.
2: Which is supposed to be illegal.
8: Supposed to be.
2: Supposed to be, yeah.
8: Supposed to be.
2: All right, we have Dennis calling from Decatur. Dennis, thank you for calling in.
9: You're welcome, and thank you for being on the show today. I just watched the show maybe within the last 2 weeks, and just mesmerized me. I just couldn't believe this had happened not that long ago. But it was just such a great film. I wonder what happened for that Beryl. You know, I think he was a union, anti-union guy, some Beryl something.
8: Basil Collins.
9: Basil Collins, and he worked for the coal company, ma'am?
8: Yes, he was the chief manager, the chief henchman.
9: Okay, and, yeah.
8: And he was twirling a gun. He wanted to know who I was, and he said, come over here, honey. Yeah. And he was twirling a gun.
9: I saw that. Yeah.
8: And it was pretty scary. He said, do you have press credentials? And I actually did from United Press. And so I yelled for, you know, Ann Lewis, who worked with me, to get it. And she was taking her time. And I started asking him questions about the people out there and how he felt about it. And then he said, now, where is this press, you know, thing you have? And I said, do you have identification? And he said, well, I swear I might have lost mine. And I said, I might have misplaced mine also. And yeah. He went across the bridge, and the women said to me, he's going to kill you. And I went, oh, no. But when you're right, young and in your 20s, you don't think about that. You think you're going to live forever.
2: Yeah.
9: You don't. You're right. These people are the salt of the earth, and that was the conditions they lived in were just appalling to me. But anyway, it was a wonderful film, and thank you for doing that.
8: Oh, and thank you for calling in.
2: Thank you so much for calling in, Dennis. I appreciate it.
9: You're welcome.
8: Thanks. Bye, Dennis.
2: We need to take a break about a minute and a half, but maybe talk about that. I think people would be surprised at you mentioned lack of running water. What was daily life like, especially for these people who had no income or just, you know, minimal strike income for a year by the time you get there?
8: They lived in houses where they had newspaper on the walls as wallpaper, and also to make sure that the rain didn't come in. It was an outhouse in the back, and it was very tough living. But their lives were so full because they sang and they talked and they gossiped, and there were a real community of helping each other. If somebody got sick or something happened, people were there for them. And that's sometimes richer than anything else you could ever want.
2: All right, we need to take another break on the program. When we return, more from my 2025 conversation with filmmaker Barbara Koppel about Harlan County, USA. There's a new edition out on DVD and Blu-ray today as part of the Criterion Collection. 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

0: Tonight at 7 on the evening concert on Illinois Classical. It's the Chicago Symphony Orchestra radio broadcast. You'll hear Benny Goodman play Carl Maria von Weber's two clarinet concertos, as well as Nielsen's clarinet concerto. 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
6: We're 42 years in a mighty long time. I labored and toiled down in a coal mine, down in a deep hole where the bright light did glow, back in a dark room

0: Money caps got banged down on a hard rock on the set of knee pad. The motors were shifting. I got sand in my hair. Both lungs were broke down from a breathing bad air.
1: It's the 21st Show. I'm Brian Mackey. We're listening to one of the voices in the documentary Harlan County, USA, made by filmmaker Barbara Koppel and her team. It came out in 1976 and won an Oscar in 1977. We're revisiting it today because it's just been re-released as part of the Criterion Collection. I spoke with Koppel in 2025 when she was in Champaign for Ebertfest. She joined me in studio while there. Again, we're on tape for this part of the show, so no calls, but you can let us know what you thought. Our address is talk@21stshow.org. We heard, I don't know if you can just talk a little bit about the music in the film. We heard another excerpt there. You are the sound recordist for the film yourself. You work with
2: Yes.
1: a camera person, other crew, but you
2: Yes.
1: captured so much great music of these people. Yeah.
2: Well, I'll tell you one story, which is Hazel Dickens, who's a wonderful singer. She was a coal miner's daughter, and I used tons of her music without asking her. And I remember she was playing at the Smithsonian in D.C., and I went and I spoke to her and I said, "Hi, I'm doing a film on coal miners, and I've used a lot of your music, and I want you to come see it and let me know if it's okay." And she sort of looked at me and I said, "I'll pay your way. You can stay wherever you want." And she said, "Of course." And she came and she loved it. And she gave me all her music for free. And she wrote the last song of the film, "They'll Never Keep Us Down." And what happened with that was when we were showing the film at Lincoln Center, where it had its premiere, the New York Film Festival, I Xeroxed 1,000 copies of the song and we put it in people's playbills. And she came out and we asked everybody to sing along and they sang along. And it was beautiful. And then Lois Scott, who's one of the great women in the film, had just been made head of the Black Lung Association. And she decided this would be a good group to raise money for Black Lung. And so there she is, and she's standing on the stage, and she's telling them all about Black Lung and how they need money. And people are throwing $5, $10, and $20 bills at Alice Tully Hall, my first film. And I'm in a corner laughing. I didn't know what to do. And she forgot she was mic'd. And she said, "Barbara, you stop that laughing and you pick up that money and stuff it in your bra. We need it." So that's part of the music.
1: and the really politics. Keeping in character with her from what we see in the film.
2: Oh, absolutely. But it was great. And the head of the festival, Richard Rowd, said, "Okay, Barbara, next year you'll do it on rollerblades." I said, "Wow, I'd love that."
1: All right. So one of the things that we talked about a little bit about earlier that I want to dive deeper into is some of the violence in the film. The caller mentioned Basil Collins, I think.
2: Basil,
1: thank you. Yes, Basil Collins. At one point, he points a gun at you and your crew and the other people who are out there. Talk about that day. What was that experience like for you?
2: Well, Basil Collins survived the Bataan Death March.
1: Wow.
2: So that makes him a pretty tough character. And he came and he was coming in to go to work. And he comes in, and I don't know whether it's our fault or not, but Ann had the lights, and maybe they were shining in his eyes. And so he took his gun out, and he pointed it at us. And I could just hear myself screaming, "Don't shoot," at the top of my lungs. And they went across the bridge, and then they came back. And I figured, I brought people here. I have to protect them. So I moved forward, and of course, they got me. They kicked me, but I had a Nagra on that had a plastic top. So
1: it was a large recording device for people who are not familiar with that. Yeah.
2: Yes. And I was swinging my mic at them furiously as they were kicking me. They went after Hart Perry, who was the camera person, trying to break his camera and hurt him. And also Ann Lewis, who had the lights and broke the lights. So they thought that we couldn't film because it was dark. But we filmed anyway, of course. But it was pretty frightening. You feel those juices in your mouth, you know, when that happens, that sense of fear.
1: It's amazing that the cameras kept working, that the film wasn't destroyed. I don't know if they just didn't understand how.
2: Yeah, we gaffer taped the lens together, you know. And there was also another film group in Whitesburg, Kentucky. And so the next day we went and we asked them if we could borrow a few cables and things like that. And they were very nice and let us have them.
1: Oh, that's wonderful. You know, the violence is such a part of this film. And you mentioned earlier, one of the young minors was killed. There are people who have said, and I can't remember if it was in the film itself or in some of the extras that people can find if they watch the Criterion edition of your film. But that if the cameras hadn't been there, there might have been more violence.
2: Oh, absolutely. Yes. And we would be there even if we didn't have film in our camera. And what we would say is, you know, nobody wants to, you know, kill people in living color.
1: Yeah.
2: And so that's why they also wanted to destroy us. Houston Elmore, who was one of the organizers, told me, he said, Barbara, there's a $5,000 ransom on your head. So if you get killed, you know, somebody will get $5,000. And he told me afterwards. And I said, Houston, why didn't you tell me? And he said, because we didn't want you to leave. And I said, I wasn't going to leave.
1: Yeah. Are there lessons for today? We're in another era now, and there have been these cycles of political violence in American history. The period of 68 through the 1970s was certainly another one. Are there lessons for what we're experiencing today as people are starting to get back to the streets to take on what's happening in Washington?
2: Yes. I mean, I think we just don't know what's going to happen. I mean, you think of Charlottesville, where a woman was killed by the Klan. People are very angry. The country is very split. And you just don't know what to expect. People are doing mass shootings at universities still. And it's a very frightening time.
1: It's the 21st show. I'm Brian Mackey. We're listening back to my 2025 conversation with Barbara Koppel, the filmmaker behind Harlan County, USA, the Oscar-winning documentary. It was screened as part of Ebert Fest in 2025. Let's pick back up where we left off as we went to the phones. Rebecca is calling from Southern Illinois, or at least heading towards Southern Illinois. Rebecca, thank you for calling.
3: Hey, thank you for having me. I don't know if you are familiar with the town of Herrin, Illinois, but it too had some pretty violent activity in the mines back in 1922. There was a Herrin massacre that happened between the miners there and the company, and I'm very interested in your movie and would like to see it, but I will not be able to make it to Champaign. Where can I see this?
2: The Criterion Collection has it. And if you're really nice, I can send you a link to see it.
1: If you there's a streaming service called the Criterion Channel. I know you can find it on a Blu-ray or DVD from the Criterion online, or it's at Barnes & Noble sometimes will have them in stock. I think somebody has told me it was also on Prime or Max or whatever HBO is calling it.
2: HBO Max.
1: Yeah, HBO Max.
2: And
1: yeah.
2: And if you can't get it from there, you know, leave your email with the station.
3: Okay.
2: And thank you for wanting to see it. That means a lot to me.
1: All right, stay on the
3: Both of my grandfathers were coal miners, so we understand that lifestyle. So Thank you.
1: Rebecca, thanks for calling
2: in. I'll definitely send you a link.
1: Stay on the line, Rebecca. Okay, one of our producers will talk to you and get your contact information. So we're coming to the end of our time together. What?
2: That's too bad.
1: I appreciate that. I've really enjoyed talking with you.
2: Likewise.
1: What does it mean to be talking about this work at Ebert Fest? I mean, he was a champion of your film in particular. Roger Ebert was. He's obviously a big figure. He's from Urbana, Illinois originally. He's a big figure here. Talk about that.
2: Yeah. Well, Roger Ebert means the world to me. I knew him. And he was the kind of guy who was really straight with you, so intelligent, and he really was a humanitarian, and he really cared about films, and he pushed films. I mean, his festival at the beginning were for films that people didn't really ordinarily get to see. So you can see what kind of person he is. The way he wrote was beautiful and clear and precise. And plus, he's a lot of fun. He was a lot of fun to be with.
1: Yeah, he's a great, great, great man. Are there particular memories about how he approached your films in particular, Harlan County, USA?
2: He told me that it was one of the films that he really loved and that he so respected the film and the people in the film. And if more films could be made like this, we'd be able to communicate a lot better with each other.
1: Yeah. Last thing I want to ask you about, I was looking at the categories for the Oscars in Best Documentary 1977 when you won. And this is perhaps more of an indictment of my own lack of film literacy, but those other films, I don't know that they're certainly not as much discussed as Harlan County, USA. What makes a documentary stand the test of time?
2: Well, I don't know what makes a documentary stand the test of time, but they placed that year all the documentarians together in the theater where the Oscars were going to be called. And when our category came up, we all linked arms. And when Harlan County was called up, I could feel my heart beating somewhere in the auditorium. And there were these arms on either side of me that pushed me up. So I think it's we as documentarians, there's a lot of solidarity. And we want each other to succeed. And it's very important.
1: Barbara Koppel is the filmmaker behind Harlan County, USA, and other documentaries. She's a two-time Oscar-winning director for this film and American Dream in 1991. She also received a Lifetime Achievement Award at the 44th Annual News and Documentary Emmys in 2023. She talked with us on the program back in 2025 when she came to Champaign, Urbana for Ebert Fest. Harlan County, USA is out in a new edition on Blu-ray and DVD today as part of the Criterion Collection. Before we go, will you join our texting group? We love sharing your comments and questions on the show. You can do that by sending the word TALK to 217-803-0730. Again, text the word TALK to 217-803-0730. The 21st Show is produced by Christine Hatfield and Jose Zepeda. Our conversation with Barbara Koppel was originally produced by Harrison Malkin. Our digital producer is Kulsum Khan. Technical direction and engineering comes from Jason Croft and Steve Mork. Reginald Hardwick is our news director. We mentioned the music of Hazel Dickens earlier in today's conversation, and we're going to leave you with some of that. The 21st Show is a production of Illinois Public Media. I'm Brian Mackey. Thanks for listening. We'll talk with you again tomorrow.

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